So whether I have money or not, or maybe I just got laid off, it doesn't change who I am. It doesn't change who you are. Or even if I'm done wrong, or even if I'm spit on, it doesn't matter what they say.

But now God has shown us a way to be made right with Him without keeping the requirements of the law. As was promised in the writings of Moses and the prophets long ago, we are made right with God by placing our faith in Jesus Christ. And this is true for everyone who believes, no matter who we are. For everyone has sinned. We all fall short of God's glorious standard. Yet God, with undeserved kindness, declares that we are righteous. He did this through Christ Jesus when He freed us from the penalty for our sins. For God presented Jesus as the sacrifice for sin. People are made right with God when they believe that Jesus sacrificed His life, shedding His blood. This sacrifice shows that God was being fair when He held back and did not punish those who sinned in times past. For He was looking ahead and including them in what He would do in this present time. God did this to demonstrate His righteousness. For He Himself is fair and just, and He declares sinners to be right in His sight when they believe in Jesus.

I passed on to you what was most important and what had also been passed on to me. Christ died for our sins, just as the scriptures said. He was buried, and he was raised from the dead on the third day, just as the scriptures said. He was seen by Peter, and then by the 12. After that, he was seen by more than 500 of his followers at one time, most of whom are still alive, though some have died. Then he was seen by James, and later by all the apostles. Last of all, as though I had been born at the wrong time, I also saw him. 1 Corinthians 15:3-8.

Let all that I am wait quietly before God, for my hope is in Him. He alone is my rock and my salvation, my fortress where I will not be shaken. My victory and honor come from God alone. He is my refuge, a rock where no enemy can reach me. O my people, trust in Him at all times. Pour out your heart to Him, for God is our refuge. Psalm 62, verses 5 through 8.

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Psalm chapter 100, a psalm of thanksgiving. Shout with joy to the Lord, all the earth. Worship the Lord with gladness. Come before him singing with joy. Acknowledge that the Lord is God. He made us and we are his.

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But now you are free from the power of sin and have become slaves of God. Now you do those things that lead to holiness and result in eternal life. For the wages of sin is death, but the free gift of God is eternal life through Christ Jesus our Lord.

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I lift up my eyes to the hills. From where does my help come? My help comes from the Lord who made heaven and earth. He will not let your foot be moved. He who keeps you will not slumber. Psalm 121, 1 through 3.

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1: You've been a father to me. Full of compassion, gracious and meek.

Don't worry about anything. Instead, pray about everything. Tell God what you need and thank Him for all He has done. Then you will experience God's peace, which exceeds anything we can understand. His peace will guard your hearts and minds as you live in Christ Jesus. And now, dear brothers and sisters, one final thing. Fix your thoughts on what is true and honorable and right and pure and lovely and admirable. Think about things that are excellent and worthy of praise. Philippians 4, verses 6 to 8.

The Lord is good, a stronghold in the day of trouble, and he knows those who take refuge in him. We don't live in this world very long until we are initiated, as it may be, with the idea that every day isn't going to be a great day. We recognize that there are going to be days when there are going to be trouble. There are going to be weeks of trouble. There are going to be months of trouble, in some cases years of trouble. Many a soul has known the low, dark clouds of discouragement and a long, black tunnel of despair. But in spite of that, there is a refuge and a source of strength for all God's children in the time of trouble. His wisdom and goodness will work things out for our good and for his glory. God has a way of getting us through the difficult, dark times. When he is near, we can gain from his strength. When the presence of God is there and we are strengthened by that, we think that, hey, I can do this, I can travel on. There is strength in his providence. There is added strength through the promise of God. I will never leave you nor forsake you. You can take that to the bank. I will never, ever leave you or forsake you. That will get you through a lot of difficult times. Anyone looking for hope may look to God, who is personally, actively, and perpetually good. And you can go to him for strength, which is found in his presence, his providence, and his promises. And even in our most troubled times, may we be reminded that God knows those who trust in him and will know us forever if we continue to trust in him. The Lord is good, a stronghold in the day of trouble, and he knows those who take refuge in him. Father, we thank you for your goodness, for your mercy. We thank you for dying on a cross for each one of us. Nothing that we deserve, but something you did because you love us and you're good. Lord, there are no doubt some in this setting today who are going through difficult, tough, hard times with no sight at the end of the dark tunnel. And my prayer is that they could look to you, seek your face, and allow you to work in their lives. For you indeed are good, and we give you thanks and praise for that in Jesus' name.

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Romans 15, verse 13.

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There was no strife. 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

0: Jesus went out to the lakeshore again and taught the crowds that were coming to him. As he walked along, he saw Levi, son of Alphaeus, sitting at his tax collector's booth.
1: Follow me and be my disciple,
0: Jesus said to him. So Levi got up and followed him. Later, Levi invited Jesus and his disciples to his home as dinner guests, along with many tax collectors and other disreputable sinners. There were many people of this kind among Jesus' followers. But when the teachers of religious law, who were Pharisees, saw him eating with tax collectors and other sinners, they asked his disciples,
2: "Why does he eat with such scum?"
0: When Jesus heard this, he told them,
1: "Healthy people don't need a doctor. Sick people do. I have come to call not those who think they are righteous, but those who know they are sinners."
3: All right. Well, hey, I was going to pray for us, but then I thought this first song really is the prayer that I would pray. So let's just do that. All right.

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right path, O Lord. Point out the road for me to follow. Lead me by your truth and teach me, for you are the God who saves me. All day long I put my hope in you. Psalm 25, verses 4-5.

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My favorite Bible verse, it is not Philippians 4:13. 4:13, I can do all things through him who strengthens me. My favorite is Philippians 4:11. Not that I am speaking of being in need, for I am learned, in whatever situation I am, to be content.

started the Shelter for the Oppressed, a refuge in times of trouble. Those who know your name trust in you. For you, O Lord, do not abandon those who search for you. Psalm 9, verses 9 to 10.

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0: 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We wanted to be strong and comforting and kind and a place where people know they would be loved. 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

I'm only here for a minute and I want to make it count before time runs out. While I'm here, I want to be present, available and able to avail, to live with palms face up among closed fists, to spread hope in a world where it is hard to exist. I'm not here to prove I am right, but to love the person to my left and right, to do the small things that matter with humility and sincerity, like inviting people to the table, to come forward toward a forever, to connect to the depth of what it means to be forgiven and free, standing to see that all of this is from and for all of you. When Jesus said, "Follow me," he never said it would be easy, but he also never sent us alone. And I know in all of this, I am not alone. We go together. Can you hear the sound of steps multiplying, 1,000 strong, to continue moving the hope of forever along? I'm only here for a minute, and I want to make it count.

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0: Welcome to Searchlight, a survey through Scripture with Pastor John Corson. It is our desire to bring you a systematic study of the entire Bible, chapter by chapter, book by book. How can we know that God will keep His wonderful promises to us who are saved? What if He changes His mind? What if circumstances change? In our study in Romans chapter 11, the Apostle Paul is answering these questions. Some believe that God was doing a new thing with the church, and that meant that He would forsake His promises to the nation Israel. But Paul is making a strong case that this is not so. God is faithful, and He is keeping His promises to Israel. And in proving God's faithfulness, Paul is assuring us that God is going to keep His promises to us. As we join our teaching today, Paul is making a reference to when Elijah thought that all Israel had turned their back on God. But God said there was a remnant that believed. With our study, here now is Pastor John.
1: Paul says, look, there were 7,000, a remnant in Israel. God's not through with the Jews. Look at me. Look at history. But what saith he? I have reserved, verse 4, to myself 7,000 men who have not bowed the knee to the image of Baal or Baal. Even so, verse 5, then at this present time also there is a remnant according to the election of grace. Just like there was a remnant back then, 7,000 men, so too, Paul says, there will always be a remnant in Israel. There is a believing minority. Always has been, presently is, and always will be in Israel until the whole nation goes through a national conversion. God's not through with Israel. There's a remnant there to this day. And they're radical. The believing minority in Israel is wonderfully radical for Jesus Christ. Jews for Jesus. Ever encounter them? They're pretty fervent in their faith, I would say, wouldn't you? The Lord always has a remnant amongst these covenant people of those who truly know Him. Now, they're called to the election, verse 5 of grace, verse 6, and if by grace, then it is no more of works. Otherwise, grace is no more grace. If it be of works, then it is no more grace. Otherwise, work is no more work. Paul is saying the remnant are not Jewish believers keeping the law. The remnant are those who are part of this group of grace. Grace. And if it's grace, it's no more works. Now, what's true in Israel is true for you and me as well. If we're saved by grace, let us continue to walk in grace and grace alone. If I start mixing works into the formula, saying, Lord, I anticipate your blessing of my life or this church or my family or whatever it might be, because look how hard I'm working. If I'm appealing to God on the basis of works, I am then going to be rewarded on that basis, and man, am I in trouble. I am convinced of this. You've heard me say it before. You're going to hear me say it again. The Lord is looking for people, churches, families, men and women whom He can bless, who will truly say and believe it is only by God's grace that we've been blessed. It is not because of our powerful prayer lives or diligence in devotions, or our committees, or our energy. It's simply grace. Why He's been so good to us beats me. Just makes me want to worship Him and learn more about Him and walk closely with Him. because he's been so good. I'm convinced that the Lord is looking for ministries and men that he can bless, who will just truly say and deeply know it's grace. What is grace? Undeserved, unmerited, unearned favor. What does it do? It makes you a Jesus lover. It makes you a God worshiper. You just marvel at him. And Paul here inserts this once more, saying, now, this remnant, keep in mind, they're of the election of grace. And by the way, if it's grace, then it's not to be mixed with works. You see, that's what he's saying in verse 6 directly. What then? Verse 7. Israel hath not obtained that which he seeketh for. The whole nation has not yet attained what they're seeking for. But the election, this remnant, they have attained it. The rest were blinded. So in the nation, amongst the Jewish people, how they desire to be spiritual. But you see, only the election, the elected ones, the believers, have obtained true spirituality. The rest, blinded. Blinded. And that is why if you go to Israel today or to New York City, where I believe there is still over 3 million Jews residing, there's a blindness amongst the people. Oh, there is a believing minority, but there's a blinded majority. And you can show them verses and you can talk to them about prophecy. And believe me, we've talked by the hour and they just don't get it. You show them in black and white. You show them the prophecies that are fulfilled in Christ. And they just look at you. It is written, verse 8, God hath given them the spirit of slumber, eyes that they should not see, and ears that they should not hear, even unto this day. The remnant will respond, just like in Applegate, just like in Oregon, just like in America, or in any nation. There's always going to be some that do respond, but most just look at you with sort of a blank look on their face because they're blinded. You say, that's incredibly mean-spirited of God to blind people. Listen, you know the scriptures. You recall our study there in Matthew's Gospel chapter 13 around verse 14. You know that God blinded those who wanted to be blind. They did not want to see, so God said, okay, you will not be able to see. Why? Bible students, get it down. Because God's goodness otherwise would be irresistible. And people that didn't want to know him or walk with him would have no other choice because of his beauty and his goodness. Thus, God would violate man's sovereignty. So God, in his love and wisdom, says to humanity, if you don't want to see me, you won't. Because if I showed you myself and you didn't want to see me, the choice would be moot. It would be irresistible. Thus, you would not be able to operate free will. For me to honor your sovereignty, for me to give you the opportunity to make a choice and thus experience true love, for true love demands choice. If you don't want me, you will not be able to see. That is why you can witness to somebody who's not called until you're blue in the face. They're not going to get it. Only those that are part of the election. Will you say, John? Then we should just witness to those that are part of the elect. You're right. But who are they? That's the question. I'm not sure who they are. So, man, I just want to talk to everybody I possibly can and sort of shotgun it and let the gospel bullets hit those whom the Lord intends for them to hit, you see. But I am learning slowly to be wise enough to realize when I sense that somebody or a group of people are hardened, that, hey, I need to invest my energy and time where the harvest is ripe, you see, rather than spin my wheels hour after day after month after year with people who are just blinded. And that is what Jesus meant when he said, be careful you don't put your pearls before swine. Be wise. Be discerning. And so Paul says they're just blind. David, verse 9, said, let their table, that is the place of ritual and communion, let their table be made a snare and a trap and a stumbling block and a recompense unto them. Let their eyes be darkened that they may not see and bow down their back alway. Those practices, those beautiful rituals that the Jewish people celebrate. You say, oh, but John, if you would just see how they worship on Shabbat, the lighting of the candles, the wearing of the shawls, the ceremonial cleansing, it just gives me goosebumps. It's a snare. And this is hard for people to understand. You see, Jewish ritualism without relationship with Jesus Christ is a snare. They trust in their traditions, in their practices, and thus they are not coming to Jesus Christ in the way that every man, Jew, Gentile, pagan, heathen, American, same thing. Only one way, you see, to be saved, and that's to admit that he did it all on the tree. And it's not the lighting of candles or the oming on Mount Shasta or whatever it might be. And Paul here quotes David in showing that these very things which are so beautiful, Judaism, are actually a snare because they're trusting in the rituals rather than cultivating a relationship with God through Jesus Christ, his son. Paul says, the blinded majority of Jews, with their rituals, their table, it's a snare, it's a stumbling block. I say then, verse 11, have they stumbled that they should fall? Okay, now Paul is changing gears a bit. After pointing out the lostness of the blinded majority, he says, have they stumbled that they should fall permanently is the idea. I've fallen and I can't get up. Is that the cry of Israel? Have they been shoved down to never stand up? Have they been snared by their ritualism, caught up in their traditions and ceremonies in a way that will never allow them to, as a nation, stand? God forbid, Paul says, but rather, verse 11, this is great. Through their fall, salvation has come to the Gentiles. For to provoke them, the Jews, to jealousy. They fell, they stumbled in unbelief, depending on their Judaism, which is a snare to them, that God might now work amongst the Gentiles, you and me, in order to make the Jews jealous, to provoke them to jealousy, that they might see the liberty, the simplicity, the freedom that we enjoy in Christ Jesus, and that it might provoke them to get back where they should be. So they stumbled and fell, that God might bless the Gentiles in this time of the Gentiles, that the Jew might be provoked to jealousy. I'll never forget Coach Al Matucci. When I was a sophomore, he was our line coach. Boy, he was brutal. 5'2" in height and about 5'8" in width. He was Italian and fiery in personality. And I can recall as a sophomore there going through the dreaded meat grinder. You guys might recall the meat grinder. It's when they put us guys in the line head to head. You would go down the line. One guy would hit seven or eight guys moving from man to man to man to man. And all you could use against the guys that were in the line you were going against was your head. Remember that? You just beat helmets for about 15 minutes at a time. And real sophisticated educational kind of experience. Al Matucci. I can recall there Russ LeBlanc coming up from the freshman squad to play with us. He was a guard too. He went through the meat grinder one day. And Russ LeBlanc, oh, you should have heard Matucci. He loved the guy. He says, Corson, look at LeBlanc. Look at LeBlanc. What's wrong with you? Look at how he's doing the grinder. What's wrong with you? And he yelled, and it made me mad. Matucci yelled at me, got in my face, put his cleats on my helmet, pushed me into the ground, and said how wonderful Russ was. It made me mad. It provoked me to jealousy. You say, what made you think of that? Well, a couple of days ago, met a fella in town whose last name was LeBlanc, and I could feel the blood rush to my head. Just the name LeBlanc provoked me to jealousy, you see. Matucci knew what he was doing and got more out of me than I would have given in that workout or in that week during the game, because he provoked me to jealousy. And that's what the Lord is doing. He's provoking these people to jealousy by blessing the Gentiles. So he hasn't written them off. He hasn't cast them away. Quite contrary. He's saying, what can I do to reach the Jew? I'll bless the Gentile. That'll get to him. That'll get to him. And so that's what he does. Again, verse 11. Have they stumbled that they should fall permanently? God forbid. But rather, through their fall, salvation has come to the Gentiles in order to provoke the Jew to jealousy. Now, verse 12. If the fall of them be the riches of the world, if we've been enriched as Gentiles because of the fall of the Jew, then how much more shall their fullness bless the world? If the world's been blessed because of their stumbling, how much more will the world be blessed when they stand in belief and submission to Jesus Christ? Boy, that's going to happen in the kingdom age. When Jesus comes back to rescue the people of Israel, there in the face of destruction at the end of the tribulation, as they turn to him and acknowledge him nationally, and the whole country is saved, and Jesus then rules and reigns from that capital city, Jerusalem. Man, the world is going to be enriched in a way that will blow our minds. There's going to be peace and prosperity, and things are going to be right. And that is what Paul is alluding to, you see. I speak, verse 13, to you Gentiles, inasmuch as I am the apostle of Gentiles, I magnify my office. I'm talking to you, Romans, you Gentiles, because I myself am the apostle to the Gentiles. And if by any means I may provoke to emulation them which are my flesh, my Jewish countrymen, and I might save some of them. I'm talking to you, Gentiles, Paul says, not just to explain God's grace to you, but to exploit God's grace through you, that is, provoke the Jews, my countrymen, to jealousy. I'm telling you about grace because I'm an apostle to you, but also that I may provoke them. Were they provoked? Remember Acts, when Paul spoke in Jerusalem saying, after giving his testimony there to an audience that gathered around him, And now he says, God has sent me to the Gentiles. And they ripped their clothes and threw dirt in the air and said, you're not fit to live. They were provoked. Now, if the casting away of them, verse 15, be the reconciling of the world, this temporary casting away, the language is very clear. What shall then the receiving of them be but life from the dead? Hey, wait until they come into the kingdom. There's going to be life where there was once death. For if the first fruit be holy, the lump is also holy. And if the root be holy, so are the branches. The first fruit is holy, so the whole lump. The reference there is to Numbers 15, where it talks about the first fruit of the lump of dough. You were to bring the first fruit, the first portion of the dough, and give it to the Lord, and that would sanctify then the whole lump. You give the first fruit. I suggest to you that's an irrevocable, valuable principle for you, for me, for us congregationally. Give the first fruit of your dough, and the whole lump will be sanctified. The first fruit is the Lord's. The first tenth is the Lord's. The tithe is the Lord's. You know, gang, I speak the truth to you. Tithing is not giving. The tithe is the Lord's. If I don't tithe, it's not that I'm not giving. It is now I am stealing from God. See, people say, well, I'm giving my tithe. No, you're not. You don't give something which that is His. If I don't give the first tenth of what God blesses me with, then I am now, as Malachi says, robbing God. And the minor prophet declares to us, doesn't he? Haggai specifically. You wonder why you bring home wages and it seems as though you have holes in your pockets. You wonder why you're not being blessed or stabilized, he says, because you have built your own house but have neglected mine. The tithe is the Lord's. Now, I know some will say, legalism, that's the law. Wait. Wait. Understand this. The tithe was before the law. Abraham gave to Melchizedek tithes. Melchizedek was a pre-incarnate appearance of Jesus. When Abraham saw him, he gave tithes to him before the law was ever given. Abraham was before the law.
0: That's an important point in understanding the tithe. The principle of the tithe did not originate with the law. It was before the law. It is the principle of giving the first fruit to God, and in doing so, all of your dough

0: through challenging times in our lives. But we are not alone in these times. We have a faithful and loving God who walks with us day by day. To help us explore the faithfulness of God in these difficult times, Pastor John has made a book available called A Future and a Hope. In this book, John shares some of his personal experiences in dealing with tragedies, including the death of his young wife and later the death of his 16-year-old daughter. 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A Future and a Hope is especially comforting for those who are currently experiencing tragedy or loss in their life. If you would like this book for yourself or someone you know, you can order it from our website at johncorson.com.
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You have turned for me my mourning into dancing. You have loosed my sackcloth and clothed me with gladness, that my glory may sing your praise and not be silent. O Lord my God, I will give thanks to you forever. Psalm 30:11-12.

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0: Welcome to the Word for Today, featuring the Bible teaching ministry of Pastor Chuck Smith, founder of the Calvary Chapel Movement. This radio program is a chapter-by-chapter, verse-by-verse study through the entire Bible. 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And now, with today's study, here's Pastor Chuck.
1: Final listing is in the lifestyle, living. What is your lifestyle? Living in malice and envy. The world around you. James said, from whence come the fightings and the wars among you? Come they not from your own desires, your lust? You desire and you have not. You envy those that do have. This envy, how hateful it is, and how hateful it makes you. And so hateful and being hated. The world around us. Paul said, that's the way we were. At one time, we were foolish. We were slaves, living a miserable lifestyle filled with malice and envy, hateful and being hated. Even as he gave the black picture in Ephesians, concluding with, by nature, the children of wrath, he began the next verse with the word but, which is a disassociative conjunction. How I thank God for that disassociative conjunction. Here I am in this miserable, hopeless, lost state, alienated from God because of my lifestyle, walking after the flesh, denying the things of the Spirit. But God loved man in that fallen, miserable state. The love of God conquered. But God, Paul said, who is rich in his mercy, wherewith he hath loved us. And here, having again listed these things, but after that the kindness and the love of God our Savior toward man appeared. Here was man in this terrible condition, still loved of God. And in time, God's love was manifested. The kindness of God manifested to man in this helpless, hopeless state. So the tying together of the contrasting ideas, man in his wretched, fallen state, and God in his glorious, loving state, desiring to redeem lost, wretched man. But after the kindness and the love of God, our Savior toward man appeared, not by the works of righteousness, which we have done, but according to his mercy, he saved us. Paul in Ephesians, by grace are you saved through faith, and that not of yourself. It is a gift of God, not of works, lest any man should boast. So here he declares, not by the works of righteousness which we have done. That doesn't save me. My works of righteousness can never save me. There is only one work that can save me, and that's the work of Jesus Christ. And when they came to Jesus one day and said, what must we do to do the work of the Father? Jesus said, this is the work of the Father. Believe on him who he has sent. And so the only work that will bring you redemption is the work of Jesus Christ upon the cross. And there's not one single work that you can do to save your soul from the damnation that it deserves. But by believing in Jesus Christ, God will grant to you forgiveness, pardon, and eternal life. Oh, the depths of the riches of God's mercy and love towards us in Christ Jesus. Not by the works of righteousness which we have done, But according to his mercy, he saved us. When you come to God, we don't come and say, oh, God, justice, I want justice. But I come and say, God, mercy, I need mercy. I deserve the judgment of God for my disobedience and rebellion against him in my past life. But God is merciful towards me. God loves me. God has been so good and kind to me. And not by the works of righteousness that I've done, but by his mercy, he has saved me. By washing me with the regeneration and the renewing of the Holy Spirit. That is that regeneration, being born again by the Spirit. That's where I find my new life, and that's where I find my hope. I've been saved by the work of God's Spirit within my life, that washing and cleansing of my sin and of my past. That's the glorious thing about the gospel, is no matter what might be in your past, what horrible, ugly things may exist there, the blood of Jesus Christ, God's Son, cleanses a man from all sin. And by your coming to Jesus Christ, there is a complete washing, a total obliteration of the past. And as far as the east is from the west, so far has he separated our sins from us. Aren't you glad he didn't say, as far as the north is from the south, he has separated our sins? Because my sins would only be 8,000 miles away if I went straight through, or 12,500 if I went around. Because I can only go north so far, and I hit the North Pole, then I start going south. And there's a definite measurement between the North and South Pole, 8,000 miles going through. 12,500 miles going around. But he said, as far as the east is from the west. Now you start out east tonight, and you can fly east the rest of your life. Or you can start out flying west tonight, and you can fly west the rest of your life. You'll never fly east flying west. Though you can ultimately fly south flying north. The moment you hit the North Pole, you're flying south from the pole. As far as the east, why, you know, how did David figure that out when he said that, you know? Or was that inspired of God? As far as the east is from the west, so far has God separated my sins from me. Oh, how good and how loving and how kind God is. To me, a hopeless, miserable, wretched sinner. The washing, the regeneration, being born again, a new creature in Christ, and the renewing of the Holy Spirit who renews me day by day, which he shed upon us abundantly. Oh, how God has poured out his Spirit of grace and mercy upon our life because we needed it abundantly. Through Jesus Christ, our Savior. All that God has for you is wrapped up in Jesus. You don't get anything apart from him. He is the package. And it's all in him. All inclusive. This is the record. God has given to us eternal life. The life is in the Son. He who has the Son has life. God has given us peace. This peace is in the Son. He who has the Son has peace. God's given us love. He who has the Son has love. God has given us joy. He who has the Son has joy. It's all in Jesus. God has nothing for you apart from Jesus. All wrapped up in him, which he has shed on us abundantly through Jesus Christ, our Savior. That being justified, having been justified by his grace, we should be made heirs according to the hope of eternal life. So, having now been justified, that is, declared innocent, declared righteous by God. The word justified is a declaration of my total, complete innocence. How can God do that when I'm so guilty? Because all of my guilt was placed upon Jesus Christ, and he died for me. So the forgiveness of God towards me is a total forgiveness. So total that my past will never be brought up to me by God. Paul the Apostle said in Romans chapter 8, "Who is he that shall lay any charge to God's elect?" Oh, he's a liar. Oh, he's done this. Oh, he's guilty of that. And he said, who's going to lay anything to the charge of God's elect? He said, it is God who has justified. In other words, know this. God isn't charging you with any wrong. The opposite. God has declared you totally innocent of all charges. Justified you through Jesus Christ. So, being justified by his grace, we should be made the heirs. The effect of that is I am now an heir of God, of God's eternal kingdom. The riches of the glory of the eternal kingdom of God is mine. I'm the heir of God. I'm a child of God. And if a son of God, then I'm an heir of God and a joint heir with Jesus Christ. Oh, the glorious work of God's salvation. Not just saved from the wrath of God that is to be revealed against all unrighteousness and ungodliness of men who hold the truth of God in unrighteousness, but saved for the glory of God, to experience the glory of God through all eternity as a child of God and as an heir of God. This hope that I have of eternal life through Jesus Christ. Listen. The world has nothing that can even come close to offering to you what God is offering to you tonight. If the world could offer you the whole world with all of its glitter and all, it would be a sham compared with what God is offering you through Jesus Christ. Because if the whole world were yours, the glory of the kingdoms, the grandeur, the pomp, the circumstance, the adulation, how long would you have it? How long are you going to live? How many more years are you going to be here? Say you could have it for 100 years. What is that compared with eternity? Moses made a very wise choice when he chose rather to suffer the affliction with the people of God than to enjoy the pleasures of sin for a season, esteeming the reproach of Christ greater riches than the treasures of Egypt. By grace, we've been saved. We've become heirs. We have the hope of eternal life. This is a faithful saying. And these things I will that you affirm constantly, that they which have believed in God might be careful to maintain good works. Now you say, whoa, that sounds just the opposite of what you've just been telling us. No, it is not at all. It's the next step. By grace you have been saved through faith, not of works that we have done. But by the grace of God you are saved. But you that are saved need now to bring forth fruit unto righteousness by your good works. Your good works don't save you. They cannot save you. But your good works are a proof of your faith. For faith is active. Believing is an active verb, not a passive verb. And true belief will manifest itself in the works of a person's life, so that James said, you show me your works and I will show you your faith. You say you have faith. Faith without works is dead. You don't really believe it. Now, if I would make a prophecy that Southern California is going to, you know, be shaken and wiped out into the Pacific, you know, tomorrow morning, and you called me up, say I made the prediction for 8 o'clock tomorrow morning, you call me up at 7:30 and say, still think it's going to happen? Oh, yeah. Well, if I'm still, you know, here, you say, oh, he really doesn't believe it. But if you call me up and you got a recording and says, sorry, I'm not here. I'm in Phoenix, you know, waiting for the big shake. You say, hey, he really must believe it. You know, I mean, his actions now are in keeping with his declarations. My actions, my works must correspond with what I declare to believe. If I truly believe it, then there will be corresponding works that will be a witness to what I am believing and declaring that I believe. That's what the Bible is saying. So that if your works are not in harmony with your profession is a lie, it is empty, and you'll never be saved by a lie. I believe in Jesus Christ. Oh, great thing to say. Then let's see what it has done in the changed life. If you're still living after the flesh, if you're still doing the same old things that were a part of the past life, and yet you're saying, oh, I believe Jesus is my Lord and Savior, you're a liar. In the first little epistle of John, which we'll be coming to pretty soon, very shortly now, John is going to give us several professions that people make. Oh, I walk in the light. Oh, great thing to say, isn't it? But if you say you walk in the light and are walking in darkness, you're lying. You're not telling the truth. Oh, I'm not sinning. Hey, wait a minute. If you say you have no sin, you make God a liar and the truth isn't in you. Oh, I abide in Christ. What a glorious thing. If a man says, I abide in him, that's a glorious thing to say. But if you're abiding in him, then you ought to be walking as he walks. Oh, I love God, another glorious thing to say, but I hate my brother. John said, hey, you're wrong. You've got a mistake here. How can you love God whom you have not seen and yet hate your brother whom you have seen, who is made in the image of God? So it's not what I say. It's the works that prove my belief and my faith. And so Paul said, now affirm to those who believe in God, affirm constantly this truth, that they maintain good works. Let your works be in harmony with your declaration of faith. But avoid foolish questions and genealogies. Ministers can become ensnared in so many foolish questions, which quite often are not really asked with an honest desire for an answer. And there's a difference between foolish questions and honest, serious questions. I have no time for foolish questions, where a person is just wanting to, you know, cast doubt on the scripture. Where did Cain get his wife? I'm always suspicious of a man who is interested in another man's wife. Avoid the foolish questions and genealogies and the contentions and strivings about the law, for they are unprofitable and they are vain. They're a waste of time. Every once in a while I get caught up in them. You know, some kids will come along, they'll start asking the questions and just to create arguments and said. Now, a man that is a heretic, and that's a man who believes something that you don't. His beliefs differ from yours. After the first and the second admonition, then reject him. In other words, if he continues at it after you've admonished him twice, then reject him. admonish him a couple of times. Give him a couple of chances. If he is a heretic and has got some weird doctrine, give him a couple of admonishments. And if he doesn't heed the admonishments, then just put him out of the fellowship. Reject him. Knowing that he that is such is subverted and sins, being condemned of himself. Now he finishes the epistle with little personal asides to the different ones. When I shall send Artemas unto thee, or Tychicus, be diligent to come unto me in Nicopolis, for I have determined to stay there this winter. So he was going to send some relief to Titus. Either Artemas or Tychicus was going to go and take up Titus's position so that Titus could meet Paul there in Nicopolis, where Paul was planning to spend the winter. Now bring Zenas, the lawyer, with you. And Apollos. Apollos, that great, interesting man that ministered in Ephesus and then later in Corinth. Became, no doubt, a companion with Paul. I imagine they had a great time together because they both were so knowledgeable of the Hebrew scriptures, and they were both able to convince men mightily from the scriptures that Jesus was the Messiah. So he wanted Zenas the lawyer and Apollos, and take care of them, don't let anything be wanting unto them. And let ours also learn to maintain good works for necessary uses, that they be not unfruitful. All they that are with me salute you, and greet them that love us in the faith. Grace be with you all. Amen. Paul's letter to Titus.
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1: 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And may God help you to abound in all good works for the glory of his name and of his kingdom. And may God strengthen you in your walk with him. In Jesus' name.
0: 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Our

I am not ashamed of the gospel of Christ, for it's the power of God unto salvation for those who believe. Romans 1:16.

But now God has shown us a way to be made right with Him without keeping the requirements of the law. As was promised in the writings of Moses and the prophets long ago, we are made right with God by placing our faith in Jesus Christ. And this is true for everyone who believes, no matter who we are. For everyone has sinned. We all fall short of God's glorious standard. Yet God, with undeserved kindness, declares that we are righteous. He did this through Christ Jesus when He freed us from the penalty for our sins. For God presented Jesus as the sacrifice for sin. People are made right with God when they believe that Jesus sacrificed His life, shedding His blood. This sacrifice shows that God was being fair when He held back and did not punish those who sinned in times past. For He was looking ahead and including them in what He would do in this present time. God did this to demonstrate His righteousness. For He Himself is fair and just, and He declares sinners to be right in His

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Let all that I am wait quietly before God, for my hope is in Him. He alone is my rock and my salvation, my fortress where I will not be shaken. My victory and honor come from God alone. He is my refuge, a rock where no enemy can reach me. O my people, trust in Him at all times. Pour out your heart to Him, for God is our refuge. Psalm 62, verses 5 through 8.

I passed on to you what was most important and what had also been passed on to me. Christ died for our sins, just as the scriptures said. He was buried, and he was raised from the dead on the third day, just as the scriptures said. He was seen by Peter, and then by the 12. After that, he was seen by more than 500 of his

Psalm chapter 100, a psalm of thanksgiving. Shout with joy to the Lord, all the earth. Worship the Lord with gladness. Come before him singing with joy. Acknowledge that the Lord is God. He made us and we are his. We

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0: Imagine this. God promises you a son. You're 99 years old and still no son. Would you start to wonder if God forgot? Welcome to Through the Bible with our teacher, Dr. J. Vernon McGee. I'm Steve Schwetz, welcoming you aboard the Bible bus as we travel through the whole Word of God in 5 years. So, did God forget his promise? Well, I think you already know the answer, don't you? But Abraham's story is a powerful reminder. Just when things look impossible, God makes them possible. And we're going to see that unfold in our study as it continues in Genesis 16. Turn there if you can. And while you find your place, here's a quick email from a fellow listener named Kathy. Thank you for the work you do in Jesus' name throughout the world. I'm encouraged, and my view of God is much larger as I hear about the home groups that are growing. My heart sings for joy knowing I have brothers and sisters in Christ in so many countries. I'm happy to have sent a contribution to the work. Thank you, Greg and Steve, for the presentations and updates from around the world. Surely Jesus is returning soon. Well, Kathy, I sure hope Jesus returns soon also. We're grateful for friends like you who do invest financially and prayerfully support the ministry. You know, together, we're blessed to keep moving forward on this journey through God's Word. So if you'd like to join Kathy and me and other listeners who help provide maybe a tank of gas or even a new set of tires for the Bible bus as it rolls along in more than 250 languages worldwide, you can do that through our app at ttb.org or by calling 1-800-65-BIBLE. And you can also send your gift by mail to Box 7100, Pasadena, California, 91109. In Canada, Box 25325, London, Ontario, N6C6B1. And let's pray as we begin. Heavenly Father, thank you for your word. It is a treasure in our lives. And thank you that it's living and active as we listen and respond to your truth. May those near and far hear and praise you. In Jesus' name, amen. Here's our study of Genesis 16 on Through the Bible with Dr. J. Vernon McGee.
1: Now as we come back to this 16th chapter, we see here another one of the tests of Abraham in which he failed. You have here the unbelief of both Sarah and Abraham and the birth of Ishmael. This is certainly a letdown after the wonder of the last chapter. It really is something that is quite disturbing. And will you note now, as we come to chapter 16, Sarah suggested to Abram, Hagar, the maid, in view of the fact she could not have a child, and at least had not had one, and that, may I say, would be according to the law of that day. The moral implications that you and I read into this are not quite here in the historical record. That does not mean that God does not approve of it, because he doesn't. He'll make that quite evident. But Abraham and Sarah were brought up in Ur of the Chaldees, in which this was a common practice, and the moral angle is not the thing that for them was so terrible. The thing that was terrible, they just didn't believe God. And that is the thing that's the opposite today. The sin that they committed, and it was a sin, God treated it as such, by Abram taking Sarah's maid Hagar, that was a sin. But today, we reverse that. We would say, yes, it's a sin, but the unbelief, we don't pay too much attention to that. And yet, that was the real sin here. That is, lots blacker than the other. Now, when this boy, Ishmael, was born, this maid looked down on Sarah. Sarah realized she had done wrong, and we read in verse 6, But Abram said unto Sarah, Behold, thy maid is in thy hand. Do to her as it pleaseth thee. And when Sarah dealt hardly with her, she fled from her face. Now she took off. She ran away. And it would probably have meant death to her, and certainly to the child. And so the angel of the Lord, and again, I'm inclined to believe the angel of the Lord here is none other than the pre-incarnate Christ. And it's the picture of him. He's always out looking for the lost. And the angel of the Lord found her by a fountain of water in the wilderness, by the fountain in the way of Shur. She had gotten a pretty good ways from home here. And he said, Hagar, Sarah's maid, whence camest thou, and whither wilt thou go? And she said, I flee from the face of my mistress Sarah. And the angel of the Lord said unto her, return to thy mistress, submit thyself under her hands. And the angel of the Lord said unto her, I will multiply thy seed exceedingly, that it shall not be numbered for multitude. Now you find when you get to the fourth chapter of the epistle to the Galatians that Paul uses this as an allegory, as he tells us that's what it is. And he speaks of Hagar and her offspring as being Mount Sinai, where the law was given and the legality of it and the bondage of it. And he speaks of Sarah, the one that is free. The thing is that the one that belonged to Abraham actually was Sarah. That was his wife. And a great many today want to take on something different. They want to get under the law. My friend, we've been joined to Christ. The church has been espoused to Christ, Paul says, as a chaste virgin, and will someday be the bride of Christ. Now, may I say to you, you don't want to take on the law. That's another one that you and I just don't need. That's like Hagar. That's the point that Paul's making over in Galatians here. Now, this is going to be a great sorrow, not only to Sarah, it's already that to her, but it's going to be a greater sorrow even to Abraham later on. Verse 11, the angel of the Lord said unto her, behold, thou art with child, shall bear a son, shall call his name Ishmael, because the Lord hath heard thy affliction. He'll be a wild man. His hand will be against every man, and every man's hand against him. And he shall dwell in the presence of all his brethren. Have you looked at this verse in light of about 4,000 years of history out there in the Middle East and what's going on out there today? He's a wild man. That's been the story of those Bedouin tribes of the desert down through the centuries. And it's a fulfillment of the prophecy that God gave. These are offspring of Ishmael. And they'll tell you out there that they are sons of Ishmael. They are sons of Abraham, but also they are sons of Ishmael, and they go to Abraham through Ishmael. Now, verse 13, and she called the name of the Lord that spake unto her, thou God seest me, for she said, have I also here looked after him that seeth me? Now, how gracious God is to her. It's not her sin. So God very graciously deals with her. And I believe firmly that the angel of the Lord here is none other than the pre-incarnate Christ, gone out to seek the lost again. He's that kind of a shepherd, and he brings to her this good word. And she called the name of the Lord that spake unto her, thou God seest me. Now that is something new to her. She did not realize that. You see, they did have a very primitive idea and conception of God. For she said, have I also here looked after him that seeth me? And she's overwhelmed by the fact that she's seen of God. Now, that doesn't seem to be very impressive to us today because we have a higher view of God than that. But wait just a minute. We probably come just as far short of really knowing about God as she does. You see, it's difficult for a little finite man to conceive of the infinite God. And all of us come short of understanding and of knowing him. I think that's a theme that will engage us throughout the endless ages of eternity, is just coming to know God. And that's worthy of any man's study. That is something that will dignify man's position throughout eternity, is to come to know God. Now, verse 15, and Hagar bare Abram a son. Remember, Ishmael was Abram's son, and Abram called his son's name, which Hagar bare, Ishmael. And Abram was 86 years old when Hagar bare Ishmael to Abram. Now he was 86 years old. Now we come to chapter 17, and we've now come to the chapter that in many ways, and a great many consider it one of the outstanding chapters of the Bible. Now, before we get into it, I'd like to just make, as it were, a recapitulation of what we've said along, that God tested Abraham. God appeared to him seven times. And we've noted that there were certain failures in the life of Abraham, but also there were successes. And actually, there were seven tests that God gave to Abraham. We saw, first of all, that God called him out of Ur of the Chaldees, his home. And Abram responded partially. His faith was weak and imperfect, but at least he moved out. And we find that Abram finally arrived safely in the land of Canaan, and God blessed him. Then the famine in the land of Canaan, that was the second. And Abram fled from the land of Canaan to Egypt, and he acquired riches and Hagar that we've just been talking about. And both were a stumbling block. Then the third test, Abraham was given riches, and they are a real test. They've been a stumbling block for many a man, by the way. The riches, I've always, frankly, wish the Lord had let me have that kind of a test than some of the others that I've had. But nevertheless, I'm of the opinion he couldn't have trusted me with them. Abraham actually didn't forget God, and he was certainly generous and magnanimous toward his nephew Lot, but it separated him from Lot, and God appeared to him. Then we saw Abraham was given power by the defeat of the kings of the east. That is a real test. He happens to be the conqueror. And this man, Melchizedek, met him, and I think that strengthened Abraham for the test. And so he refused the spoils of war. And God appeared to Abraham and encouraged him. Then we have the fifth test. God delayed giving Abraham a son by his wife, Sarah. And Abraham became impatient, and through the prompting of Sarah, he took matters in his own hand and moved outside the will of God. Then you have the birth of Ishmael, and the Arabs of the desert today will still plague the nation Israel, and they'll keep right on doing that, I think, until the millennium. Then the sixth test we'll see later was at the destruction of Sodom and Gomorrah, and then the seventh one will be the offering of Isaac. Now, this more or less gives us the picture that is before us. But now, let's come back here to this 17th chapter in view of the fact it's such a remarkable chapter. And as we've said, a great many actually feel that this is the outstanding chapter of the book of Genesis. Well, God here makes this covenant with Abraham and changes the name of Abram to Abraham. And God also confirms his promise to Abraham about a son. He lets him know that Ishmael is not the one that he'd promised him. Now, in one sense, this chapter is the key to the book of Genesis. It actually may be a key to the entire Bible. God's covenant with Abraham concerns two important items here, a seed and a land. And God reveals himself to Abraham by a new name, El Shaddai, the Almighty God. And also he gives Abraham a new name. And I've been calling him first Abram and Abraham, but up to this point, actually, his name was Abram. Now it's changed to Abraham. Abram means high father, and Abraham means father of a multitude. Ishmael is not the son God promised Abraham. That is the thing this chapter makes very clear. Now let me come to chapter 17 and read in your hearing. And when Abram was 90 years old and nine, think of that, he was 86 years old when Ishmael was born, and it was not until about 13 years later, well, in fact, it was 14 years later when Isaac was born. When Abram was 90 years old and nine, the Lord appeared to Abram and said unto him, I am El Shaddai. I am the Almighty God. New name. Walk before me and be thou perfect. This is the picture that's given to us. And I will make my covenant. And 13 times in this chapter, we find the name covenant. And in 27 verses, for that to appear 13 times, obviously means God's talking about the covenant. That is very important. Listen to him now. And I will make my covenant between me and thee, and I will multiply thee exceedingly. Now, this is God's fifth appearance to this man. Not only his fifth appearance to this man, but now he comes not only to make the covenant, but to reaffirm the promise that he has made, which absolutely, of course, rules out this boy Ishmael. And I'm not sure, but what that's one of the very important reasons why it was like that. Now you find that Paul, writing in the fourth chapter of Romans, the 19th verse, he said this, and being not weak in faith, he considered not his own body, now dead, when he was about 100 years old, neither yet the deadness of Sarah's womb. Now, Sarah's womb actually was a tomb. It was the place of death. And out of death came life. Isaac was born, and Paul concludes that fourth chapter by saying, he says he was delivered for our offenses, he was raised again for our justification. Life out of death. And that is the promise now God is making to this man. He is 99 years old, and that means that Sarah was 89 years old. When Isaac was born, Abraham was 100 years old, Sarah 90. Now God goes on to say, and Abram fell on his face, and God talked with him, saying, as for me, behold, my covenant is with thee, and thou shalt be a father of many nations. You'll be a father of many nations. Now, we have here the father of many nations. I suppose that it could be said that he's probably had more children than any other man that's ever lived on the earth, as far as we know. Just think of it, for 4,000 years, two great lines, the line of Ishmael, line of Isaac, and there have been millions in each line. What a family. What a homecoming. And added to that, there's a spiritual seed. And we are called the children of God by faith in Christ. And Paul in Romans 4:16 says, speaking of Abraham, says, who is the father of us all? That is, of believers, and also of the nation Israel, and also of the Arabs, by the way. Just think of the millions of people. I tell you, this man here, God says, I'm going to make you a father of many nations. Now, God's made that good. This thing was said 4,000 years ago. And he goes on to say, neither shall thy name any more be called Abram, but thy name shall be Abraham, for a father of many nations have I made thee. Now, the word Abram means high father, a father of the height, exalted father. And Abraham means, as we're told here, father of a multitude. Now suppose in that day, and now I'm injecting a little story in here to illustrate this, to show you something of the faith of this man Abraham. Now suppose one morning that Abraham and Sarah got up, and they were working around the tent, and all of a sudden out at their little oasis where they had a spring there at Hebron and the well that he had there, why, there appear a group of traders. They've come down from the north, and they are on the way down to Egypt. and they want to know if they can water their camels. And Abraham goes out to meet them. There were a great deal of hospitable people in that day, by the way. Quite interesting. We speak of the cave man of way back yonder and how terrible he was. May I say to you that in that day, a stranger couldn't go through the country without somebody to open their home, and they would entertain him. If you came into Los Angeles, a stranger, friend, and knew nobody, I don't know anybody to take you in. Frankly, I don't. And there are a lot of Christians in this area. Our culture is altogether different today, but we certainly lack the hospitality they had in that day. And Abraham went out to meet them, said, sure, help yourself. Said, I'll feed you stock. And would you like staying for a while? And they said, no, we're in a hurry to get down to Egypt. We're on a business trip. And one of the men says, my name is Allah. And the other one says, my name's Allah Baba. And they said, what's your name? He says, my name is High Father. And they said, my, boy or girl? And Abram said, well, I don't have any children. He said, you mean to tell me that you don't have any children and your name is Abram? And he said, yes, my name is Abram. And so they laughed. They said, how in the world can you be a father and not have children? And they ride off on the desert laughing. And they come back 6 months later. And when they come by again, Abram goes out to greet them again. And they said, they all begin to laugh. Hello there, High Father. And he said, my name's not High Father anymore. Oh, they said, what is it? He said, father of a multitude. And they said, my, must have been twins. And Abraham says, no, I still don't have any children. And then they really laugh. They say, how ridiculous can that be? Well, here is a man who was a father before he had any children. It's Abraham. And he's that by faith now. But 4,000 years later, where I sit, and where you are listening right now, we can say that God sure made this good. The name stuck, if you please. And he's still Abraham, the father of a multitude. Now God says in verse 6, and I'll make thee exceeding fruitful, and I will make nations of thee, and kings shall come out of thee. Has God made that one good? He certainly has. Now in verse 7, and I will establish my covenant between me and thee and thy seed after thee in their generations for an everlasting covenant. Now, what kind of covenant did God make with Abraham? An everlasting covenant. Well, if it's everlasting, is it good today? It certainly is. You see, God promised you and me everlasting life if we would trust Christ. And that's a covenant God made. And my friend, if God's not going to make this one good he made to Abraham, you better look into yours again. But I have news for you. He's going to make yours good. But he's also going to make Abraham's good. But we'll have to wait next time to see this covenant. May God richly bless you.
0: What does everlasting really mean? What are God's conditions? And what exactly is he promising? Well, we're going to explore more as our study continues. And as I mentioned earlier, we're deeply grateful for the faithful and generous support of those who benefit from our Bible study with Dr. McGee. You know, the most strategic way that you can support Through the Bible is through prayer. 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And if you'd like to pray with us regularly, and you know we would love that, we'd invite you to join the World Prayer Team. 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And to dig deeper, why don't you check out our Genesis Bible Companion? It's a great addition to your study. I'm Steve Schwetz, praying that God blesses you as you walk with Him in His Word.

Through the Bible is a 5-year study of God's entire Word, and together we discover God's purposes in history and our lives, found only when we believe in Jesus Christ. Do you know Him yet?

He giveth more grace as our burdens grow greater. He sendeth more strength as our labors increase. To added afflictions, he addeth his mercy. To multiplied trials, he multiplies peace. When we have exhausted our store of endurance, when our strength is failed, ere the day is half done, when we reach the end of our hoarded resources, the Father's full giving is only begun. Fear not that thy need shall exceed his provision. Our God ever yearns his resources to share. Lean hard on the arm, everlasting, availing. The Father both thee and thy load will unbear. His love has no limits, his grace has no measure. His power no boundary, known unto men. For aught of his infinite riches in Jesus,

Psalm chapter 103, a psalm of David. Let all that I am praise the Lord. With my whole heart, I will praise his holy name. Let all that I am praise the Lord. May I never forget the good things he does for me. He forgives all my sins and heals all my diseases. He redeems me from death and crowns me with love and tender mercies. He fills my life with good things. My youth is renewed like the eagles. The Lord

embers, we are only dust. Our days on earth are like grass, like wildflowers, we bloom and die. The wind blows and we are gone, as though we had never been here. But the love of the Lord remains forever with those who fear him. His salvation extends to the children's children of those who are faithful to his covenant, of those who obey his commandments. The Lord has made the heavens his throne. From there he rules over everything.

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we say about such wonderful things as these. If God is for us, who can ever be against us? Since he did not spare even his own son, but gave him up for us all, won't he also give us everything else? Who dares accuse us whom God has chosen for his own? No one. For God himself has given us right standing with himself. Who then will condemn us? No one. For Christ Jesus died for us and was raised to life for us. And he is sitting in the place of honor at God's right hand, pleading for us. Can anything ever separate us from Christ's love? Does it mean he no longer loves us if we have trouble or calamity or are persecuted or hungry or destitute or in danger or threatened with death? As the scriptures say, for your sake we are killed every day. We are being slaughtered like sheep. No. Despite all these things, overwhelming victory is ours through Christ who loved us. And I am convinced that nothing can ever separate us from God's love. Neither death nor life, neither angels nor demons, neither our fears for today nor our worries about tomorrow, not even the powers of hell can separate us from God's love. No power in the sky above or in the earth below. Indeed, nothing in all creation will ever be able to separate us from the love of God that is revealed in Christ Jesus, our Lord.

I waited patiently for the Lord to help me, and He turned to me and heard my cry. He lifted me out of the pit of despair, out of the mud and the mire. He set my feet on solid ground and steadied me as I walked along. He has given me a new song to sing, a hymn of praise to our God. Many will see what He has done and be amazed. They will put their trust in the Lord. Psalm 40, verses 1 through 3.

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3: Friends, I just need to say this. You will pay a cost. You will sacrifice for that which is your true God. Whether it's your hobby, whether it's a relationship, whether it's your career, whether it's pleasure, you'll make sacrifices for whatever is your God. And David said, Lord, you are my God, and I'm not going to give you something that didn't cost me anything.
2: Whatever you serve, whatever you focus on, you have to sacrifice for that thing or that person. Whether you realize it or not, you sacrifice your time, you give your effort, and that thing becomes your God. In today's message, Pastor David will encourage you to look at what you sacrifice for Jesus. What do you give up? What do you give in order to follow him? For Jesus to be the center of your life, for him to be your focus, you must give your unwavering attention and 100% of your effort. Now, here's Pastor David in the book of 1 Chronicles, chapter 21, as he continues his message, Where to Build the Temple.
3: David went up at the word of Gad, which he had spoken in the name of the Lord. So the plague begins, it's severe, and then it stops. It stops at the threshing floor of Ornan the Jebusite, and there's an angel of the Lord, as it says there in verse 16, standing between heaven and earth, having in his hand a drawn sword stretched out over Jerusalem. You see, at this point, God had relented or at least paused from the severity of judgment. Yet the threat was still imminent. How do you know the threat was still imminent? He still had a sword in his hand. So, verse 16 says, David and the elders humbled themselves before God, and David repented. Look at his wonderful words here in verse 17. Let your hand, I pray, O Lord my God, be against me and my father's house. Like a true shepherd, David asked that the punishment be upon him and his own household. And having another purpose to accomplish in this, God did not accept David's offer. Instead, he told him, verse 18, erect an altar to the Lord on the threshing floor of Ornan the Jebusite. Now, this is where David met the angel of the Lord, where the angel of the Lord was suspended between earth and heaven with a drawn sword in his hand. This is where David met the angel of the Lord and where God relented from the plague before it came upon Jerusalem. Now, God wanted David to build an altar to meet him there in worship. What a scene this is. Friends, I don't know what it looked like when David saw the angel of the Lord with a drawn sword in his hand. I know the angel of the Lord was impressive. I know that he was suspended off the earth. He was flying, so to speak, or at least in the air. I know that it was frightening seeing this heavenly being with a drawn sword in his hand. But God says, okay, David, I'll stop it here, but you got to worship me. You need to make an altar right here. Now, threshing floors were usually built on a height, on a hill. And so this would be somewhere north to the city of David, or north in the city of David, up on the hill that was up over the city of David. You see, this place that here in 1 Chronicles chapter 21 is called the threshing floor of Ornan was actually built upon a mountain called Moriah. And this place had both a rich history and a rich future. 2 Chronicles chapter 3, verse 1 tells us that the threshing floor of Ornan was on Mount Moriah, the same hill where Abraham offered Isaac in Genesis 22, and the same set of hills where Jesus died on the cross. J. Barton Payne put it like this. The decision of God to establish his altar and temple at Moriah in Jerusalem has affected all history. For this mountain became the focus of the holy city where his son was crucified, and it will continue to affect history. For from this city he loves, he will someday rule the nations of the earth, as indicated in Isaiah chapter 2, verses 2 through 4. Okay, David is given this instruction. Build me an altar and erect an altar there on the threshing floor of Ornan. So David's going to speak to Ornan, verse 20. Now, Ornan turned and saw the angel, and his four sons who were there with him hid themselves. But Ornan continued threshing wheat. Can I just pause there right there? Isn't this an amazing thing that we see there in verse 20? Where the angel of the Lord is there, the plague is on the way, the angel of the Lord is suspending, the interaction between the angel of the Lord and David. And Ornan, the man who owns that threshing floor, a threshing floor is the place where you put wheat, you put grain, and you use it to thresh out the wheat and to get out the kernels, and then also in some ways to separate the wheat from the chaff. Now, Ornan sees this while he's working, and his sons go hide themselves. That's what it says in verse 20. What does Ornan do? He just keeps right on working. Isn't that spectacular? Ornan says, listen, I got work to do. I got to keep doing it. There's something I really like about this fellow Ornan and something we can learn from him. Okay, anyway, starting in at verse 20. Now Ornan turned and saw the angel, and his four sons who were with him hid themselves. But Ornan continued threshing wheat. So David came to Ornan, and Ornan looked and saw David. And he went out from the threshing floor and bowed before David with his face to the ground. Then David said to Ornan, grant me this place of this threshing floor that I may build an altar on it to the Lord. You shall grant it to me at the full price that the plague may be withdrawn from the people. So David offers to buy it. But look now next. But Ornan said to David, take it to yourself and let my lord the king do what is good in his eyes. Look, I also give you the oxen for burnt offerings, the threshing implements for wood, and the wheat for the grain offering. I give it all. Then King David said to Ornan, no, but I will surely buy it for the full price, for I will not take what is yours for the Lord, nor offer burnt offerings with that which cost me nothing. So David gave Ornan 600 shekels of gold by weight for the place. Okay, the angel of the Lord is there. Ornan's sons, they go hide themselves. The angel of the Lord would have been frightening. Ornan just keeps threshing the wheat. But David understands, I need this place, and I need to get it to build the altar that God has told me to build here. So he goes to Ornan, and in verse 22, he says, grant me this place of the threshing floor at full price. You see, David wanted to transform this place where the wheat was extracted from the stalk and where the chaff was separated from the wheat into a place of sacrifice and worship. And it would remain a place of sacrifice and worship, because this land purchased by David later on became the site of Solomon's temple. Matter of fact, it says there, so David bought the site. J. Barton Payne, in his commentator, says that phrase, the site, is a peculiar Hebrew word, which probably included the whole area of Mount Moriah. And David bought that site for 240 ounces of gold. Now, I don't know what day you're going to listen to this or whatever, but today, I just looked it up before I taught this. At today's price for gold, this is just over $1 million in the value of gold that David paid for it. Now, it's interesting, and again, this is pointed out by J. Barton Payne. 2 Samuel chapter 24, verse 24, notes a much smaller amount, 20 ounces of silver used to buy this. But that was just for the threshing floor itself. What's referred to in 1 Chronicles is buying the site, which is basically the whole area of Mount Moriah. So David says, I'll buy it from you. But this is what Ornan responded with. He said, take it to yourself. and let my lord the king do what is good in his eyes. You see, Ornan had a good, generous heart. He said, David, you want it? I'll give it to you. I'll give you anything you want. You're my king. This is for a good cause. But friends, you see how wrong that would have been? This would have made the land Ornan's sacrifice, not David's sacrifice. And David said, no, this is going to be my sacrifice. Look at his phrasing in verse 24. No, but I will surely buy it for the full price. For I will not take what is yours for the Lord, nor offer burnt offerings with that which costs me nothing. David knew this, that it would not be a gift, nor would it be a sacrifice to the Lord if it did not cost him something. David did not look for the cheapest way possible to please God. He was willing to bear a cost. Friends, I just need to say this. You will pay a cost. You will sacrifice for that which is your true God. Whether it's your hobby, whether it's a relationship, whether it's your career, whether it's pleasure, you'll make sacrifices for whatever is your God. And David said, Lord, you are my God. And I'm not going to give you something that didn't cost me anything. If it's going to be honoring to you, it has to have a measure of sacrifice in my own life. Adam Clark said this, he who has a religion that costs him nothing has a religion that is worth nothing, nor will any man esteem the ordinances of God if those ordinances cost him nothing. My dear brother and sister, do not be afraid to pay a cost, to make a sacrifice in following Jesus. It is a demonstration of your devotion and love to the Lord. This is what F.B. Meyer said in another quote. Here, F.B. Meyer. Where there is true, strong love to Jesus, it will cost us something. Love is the costliest of all undertakings, but what shall we mind if we gain Christ? Amen to that. All right, let's see how it unfolds here. Verse 26. And David built there an altar to the Lord and offered burnt offerings and peace offerings and called on the Lord. And he answered him from heaven by fire on the altar of burnt offering. So the Lord commanded the angel and he returned his sword to its sheath. That's pretty heavy there in verse 27. The angel bore the sword this whole time until the transaction was agreed to, until the land belonged to David, until David built the altar, until the sacrifice was made upon the altar. Only then, when fire came down from heaven and consumed that sacrifice on the altar and God showed his pleasure, it was only then that the angel of the Lord put his sword back in his sheath. Now, notice here in verse 26, it says that David offered burnt offerings and peace offerings. Remember that all this began with David's sin, his sin of pride in demanding to count the fighting men of Israel. Now, the fact that David here offered burnt offerings and peace offerings shows that David understood that the death of the 70,000 men in Israel in the plague did not atone for his sin or for Israel's sin. Atonement could only be made through the blood of an approved substitute. Therefore, David, as it says in verse 26, offered burnt offerings, those were to atone for sin, and peace offerings were to enjoy fellowship with God. From beginning to end, David's life was marked by fellowship with God. And it all happened here at Mount Moriah. I like what Charles Spurgeon said. He said, at this place, Mount Moriah, quote, Abraham taught the fact of the sacrifice, while to David, the reason of that sacrifice of Christ was explained. He was sacrificed to stop the plague of sin, the punishment of our iniquities. The plague stopped at Mount Moriah, the threshing floor of Ornan, where David built this altar, and later where the temple was built, and later where Jesus would die on a cross, that's where the plague of punishment for our sins was stopped. Verse 26 makes it very plain, in a dramatic thing that we shouldn't pass over noticing here. It says there that the Lord answered David from heaven by fire on the altar. God showed his acceptance of David's sacrifice by consuming it with fire from heaven. The Lord honored David's desire to be right with God and to be in fellowship with him by answering with divine blessing from heaven, fire from heaven. So it always is when God's children draw near to their God and Father for cleansing and fellowship. You could say that this sending of fire from heaven answered a question that had burned in the heart of David for a long time. For many years, David had wondered where God wanted the temple to be built. Because you remember, much earlier in 1 Chronicles, we saw that David had a desire to build the Lord a temple. And God said, no, your son will build it for me. But David would still wonder, where, Lord? Where do you want it built? And David looked for that place. Listen to Psalm 132, verses 1 through 5. I'm going to read here, starting at Psalm 132, starting at verse 1. Lord, remember David and all his afflictions, how he swore to the Lord and vowed to the mighty one of Jacob, surely I will not go into the chamber of my house, nor or go up to the comfort of my bed. I will not give sleep to my eyes or slumber to my eyelids until I find a place for the Lord, a dwelling place for the mighty one of Jacob. And when that fire came from heaven, it confirmed that the previous word of the prophet Gad was true, that this was the place to build the altar. This was the place for the temple. Isn't it amazing? We see that God simply used Satan's provocation at the opening of this chapter to lead to the answer of this important question for David and for the nation of Israel. Now, there were certainly other purposes of God at work here, but this was one of them. Satan, your attempt to bring harm to David and Israel instead ended up doing something glorious in God's unfolding plan. This is where the temple would stand. So let me start reading at verse 28. At that time, when David saw that the Lord had answered him on the threshing floor of Ornan the Jebusite, he sacrificed there. For the tabernacle of the Lord and the altar of burnt offering, which Moses had made in the wilderness, were at that time at the high place in Gibeon. But David could not go before it to inquire of the Lord, for he was afraid of the sword of the angel of the Lord. Now, verse 1 of chapter 22. Then David said, this is the house of the Lord God, and this is the altar of burnt offering for Israel. David knew that there was something about this place, this threshing floor of Ornan the Jebusite. He bought it at great cost, up to $1 million in today's value in gold. And he understood that God had sanctified the place himself with fire from heaven. And that's where he sacrificed. Notice, this important altar, this answering of God with fire from heaven, this sacred place was a threshing floor. It wasn't a cathedral. It wasn't a temple, not yet. It wasn't a beautiful grove of trees. It was a place of work. Charles Spurgeon said this, do not believe for a moment that visible grandeur is necessary to the place where God will meet with you. Go to your threshing floor and pray. While the unmuzzled ox take their rest, bow your knee and cry to the Lord of the harvest, and you shall meet with God there amongst the straw and the grain. Fear not to draw nigh to God in these streets, but consecrate all space to the Lord your God. Friends, there is something wonderful and inspiring about worshiping the Lord in a beautiful place. But you don't need a beautiful place to worship God. You don't need a beautiful place to give him honor. You can do it even at a threshing floor. even amongst the oxen and the work that's being done. That's why it all settled down to what we read in this first verse of chapter 22. And that's why I'm including chapter 22, verse 1 here, because I think it goes better with chapter 21. But 1 Chronicles 22, 1 says this: "This is the house of the Lord God, and this is the altar of burnt offering for Israel." David understood that the future temple should be built on this spot in Jerusalem. God had sanctified this humble threshing floor to himself. God told David that David would not himself build the temple. But God never said that David could not buy the land, raise the money, gain the peace, make the plans, and schedule the service for the temple. And as the following chapters of 1 Chronicles will show, David did all that the Lord allowed him to do. Matter of fact, there's something very powerful in those words of verse 1 of chapter 22. "This is the house of the Lord God." You know, back in Deuteronomy chapter 12, verse 11, and this is some 400, maybe even close to 500 years before the time of David, God said this through Moses the prophet in the Law of Moses, Deuteronomy 12, 11, "Then there will be the place where the Lord your God chooses to make his name abide." And friends, that was the place. In Jerusalem, Mount Moriah, the hills of Zion, the threshing floor of Ornan, that's where it was. Now, that character of Ornan's threshing floor shows us something about where and how God wants to meet with us. Ornan's threshing floor was a simple, unadorned place. It wasn't like a fancy church at all. It was a place of ordinary work. It was a place bought sacrificially with money. It was a place where bread came from. That's what they would use, the grain that they processed there. It was a place where the justice of God was evident. Remember, that's where the plague was stopped, and you had the angel of the Lord with his drawn sword. It was a place where sin was confessed, and a place where sacrifice was offered and accepted. Friends, what a beautiful, powerful thing this is. Before we leave 1 Chronicles chapter 21, let's just consider a way that we very obviously see Jesus here. Friends, here, the part of land, the piece of land that David purchased from Ornan the Jebusite, this was Calvary. On the same hill, on the same mountain, down the slope of that hill, this is where Jesus was crucified. This was the place where, according to Genesis chapter 22, where Abraham offered Isaac, and the Lord promised, "In the mount of the Lord it will be provided." This is the same general area where Abraham met with Melchizedek, both receiving from this priest of God Most High and giving to him. This is where the angel of the Lord stood still and the plague was stopped at Ornan's threshing floor. This is the place where God consumed a sacrifice on the altar and burned it up with fire from heaven. This is where Solomon built the temple and where Zerubbabel rebuilt the temple after the Babylonian captivity. And this area was where Jesus Christ was offered as a perfect sacrifice for the sins of his people, conquering the powers of darkness. What an amazing place. Initially purchased by King David, but ultimately purchased by the blood of Jesus Christ, David's greater son.
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I have set the Lord always before me. Because he is at my right hand, I shall not be shaken. 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My flesh also dwells secure. Psalm 16:8-9.

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Don't worry about anything. Instead, pray about everything. Tell God what you need and thank Him for all He has done. Then you will experience God's peace, which exceeds anything we can understand. His peace will guard your hearts and minds as you live in Christ Jesus. And now, dear brothers and sisters, one final thing. Fix your thoughts on what is true and honorable and right and pure and lovely and admirable. Think about things that are excellent and worthy of praise. Philippians 4, verses 6 to 8.

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Romans 15, verse 13.

can. I know that I still love you, God, despite the agony. There's some people that want to tell me you're cruel. But if Stephen could sing, he'd say it's not true, 'cause you can.

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3: Why do we do this? Why this format of a Wednesday night Bible study through every book of the Bible, every verse of every chapter of every book from Genesis to Revelation? Why do we do that? What is the value of doing this on Wednesday nights with this format? It's good to remind us of a few reasons why we do it. Reason number one, it gives you the big picture. You get the story of God's redemption. I look at Wednesday night as the connective tissue. You understand why and how certain truths connect, and you're seeing everything in its context. That's very important in interpreting the scripture. Every text has a context. Any text that is taken out of context can become a pretext for a proof text. Simple meaning, you can make the Bible say anything you want it to if you take a verse out of context. So, number one, it gives us the big picture. Number two, it trains us by this kind of format, verse by verse, it trains us how to study the Bible and apply it personally. What we do here on Wednesday nights, if you do this enough, you're going to be doing this in your own quiet time, your own devotional time on a daily basis. Benefit number three, you learn where things are in the Bible. In fact, I still have one of my original Bibles that I used to take to church as a young Christian, marked up, little notes on the side. I remember hearing those truths, and it got to be, and this is why I think you should have your own Bible, a real Bible, not a fake Bible. Glad if you have a fake digital Bible, but to buy a real Bible that you can handle and open up, you know where things are. You eventually get the lay of the land, and you know it's in this book on the left side or the right side, on the top or the bottom, and it helps you navigate. So when you need to find out truths for your life, you know where to find them. You don't have to rely on Google or a Bible program. You know where that is. So it gives you enormous benefit. That's why I think this kind of format that we've started the church with is one of the most important things you could do for your spiritual walk. So we are in Ephesians. We have covered, by God's grace, three chapters. We now are in chapter four. Can't promise you how far we'll get, but we'll begin in a moment in chapter 4, verse 1. Here's what you need to know about chapter 4. We are beginning in chapter 4, the second part of the book. The first part of the book is doctrinal. The second part of the book, beginning in chapter 4, verse 1, is practical or applicational. And this is a typical Pauline pattern of writing letters to churches. Paul would always lay the foundation. He would give greetings. He would give his prayer for them. This is how I'm praying for you. Then he would lay the foundation with doctrine. Then there would be a pivot point from the doctrine to the application of those truths in their personal lives. So as I mentioned a few weeks ago, for example, Romans does this pattern. The first 11 chapters are doctrinal. Then we get to chapter 12, and he gets very personal, very applicational, very practical. I beseech you, therefore, brethren, by the mercies of God, that you present your bodies as a living sacrifice, holy and acceptable to God, which is your reasonable service. The key word that tells us there's a applicational transition is the word therefore. In other words, based on all the 11 chapters I have just written, because of that, therefore, now present your body to God. And he begins in chapter 12 with the second part, which is the application. Same thing here. Notice how verse 1 of chapter 4 begins. I, therefore, the prisoner of the Lord, beseech you or entreat you or beg you or exhort you to walk worthy of the calling with which you are called. Now, if you remember, I told you that Ephesians can be divided not only into two parts, the doctrinal and the practical, but into three parts. So that he talks about the wealth of the believer. He then talks about the walk of the believer, beginning in chapter 4. In chapter 6, verse 10, he will launch into and finish the book with the warfare of the believer. So we have three parts, the wealth, the walk, and the warfare of the believer. For the first three chapters, he loads us up with the truth of our wealth. 27 times he uses the phrase, in Christ Jesus, in Christ Jesus, in Christ or in Christ Jesus. This is who you are in Christ. This is what you have in Christ. This is what God has done with your life in Christ. You are seated in heavenly places, far above principalities and powers. You are heirs of God, sons and daughters of God. There is no difference between Jew and Gentiles. He has combined you all into one body, taken down the middle wall of partition. You have a godly inheritance. That's the wealth of the believer. Now he talks about the walk of the believer, beginning in chapter 4, verse 1. Based on what you have, based on who you are, now, therefore, walk this way. Walk like this. Live your life according to these truths. You know, you can tell a lot about a person by the way they walk. Have you noticed that certain people have certain cadences, certain walks, and you can spot them from afar, even though you can't maybe see the face, you notice the walk and you think, I think I know who that is by the way they walk. When I first met my wife, Lenya, I noticed her across the room. She was this dazzling beauty at a potluck dinner. And then she made not only that impression, but she made a further impression when she came and shook my hand firmly, which I have always appreciated. But then when we started dating, I noticed that she walked fast. And that was important to me because, you see, I'm 6'5" tall and I have like 36-inch inseam. And so when I walk, I cover a lot of ground. And usually I would date girls and, you know, I'd walk a little bit and I'd look back and they're just catching up. And I'd walk with Lenny and she'd walk as fast or faster than I. So I thought, this is a good thing. You can tell a lot about a person by the way they walk. Well, there's advantages to walking spiritually. In the New Testament, this idea of walking with the Lord or our spiritual walk is a common metaphor. You probably already noticed it. For instance, in Colossians chapter 2, Paul says, as you have received the Lord Jesus, walk in him. Or in Galatians chapter 5, walk in the Spirit, and you will not fulfill the lust of the flesh. Or in 1 John chapter 1, verse 7, if you walk in the light as he is in the light. You'll have fellowship with one another. The blood of Jesus Christ, God's Son, cleanses you from all sin. So the walk is important. To walk with God means to live your life with a God consciousness where, just like we sang, Jesus, you're the center of my life. You're the center of my life. I am living my life. I am living my life consistent with what I say I am, what I say I believe in. And in Ephesians, I'm living my life, walking my life according to the wealth that I just read in chapter 1, 2, and 3. I heard a story about a man. He was 75 years old. He went to the doctor for a checkup. Doctor noticed he was extraordinarily healthy for 75 years of age. Doctor said, "What's your secret?" The man said, "Doc, when I first married my wife, we made an agreement that if one of us got cross with one another and raised our voices and started yelling, that we would respond a certain way. So the deal was, if I yelled at her, she would remain silent and go about the house and do her work, do her business, and we would come back and later on resolve it. She made me promise that if she raised her voice and yelled at me, that I would step outside, take a walk, come back and resolve the conflict. Doctor, I attribute my health to many years of much walking." Well, likewise, there are wonderful benefits to a spiritual walk. In fact, if you have spiritual wealth, once you realize who you are in Christ, you, I, we should have a corresponding, consistent walk.
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3: So, I therefore, the prisoner of the Lord, now just indulge me. This is how he began chapter 3. Look at it. Verse 1 of chapter 3. "For this reason, I, Paul, the prisoner of Christ Jesus." Chapter 3 says, "I'm the prisoner of Christ Jesus." Chapter 4, "I'm the prisoner of the Lord." Interesting, Paul wrote this from prison in Rome, but he never regarded himself as being a prisoner of Rome. He so believed in the sovereignty of God in his life that he was in prison by the will of God. Imagine if we started thinking that way. Why do I have this lousy job? I'm a prisoner of the Lord. Why do I have this difficult marriage? I'm here by the Lord's will. Why do I have this situation and that situation? I, therefore, the prisoner of the Lord, beseech you to walk worthy of the calling with which you are called. What does that mean, to walk worthy? Well, the idea of worthy is a word that means to weigh as much. And the word denotes putting on an ancient scale weights that correspond to the weight on the other scale so that they balance each other out. So here's all the wealth you have in Christ. Chapter 1, 2, and 3. Right? The scales are tipped. Walk worthy of all that. Walk in such a consistent manner that it works. You reflect the weightiness of the wealth that you have been given in Christ. So it means to weigh as much. We will often say if somebody's a hard worker, he's worthy of his pay. That is, he or she works in such a manner as to demand the full payment of their wage and nothing garnished from it. They're worth it. They're worthy of it. Jesus even used this when he said, a workman is worthy of his wage. It is to weigh as much. So, I, therefore, the prisoner of the Lord, beseech you to walk worthy of the calling with which you were called. Now, he tells you what a worthy walk looks like. Verse 2, with all lowliness, gentleness, with long suffering, bearing with one another in love, endeavoring to keep the unity of the Spirit in the bond of peace. So your spiritual walk is never divorced from our spiritual walk. You are called to walk with other believers, not just your own private personal relationship with God, but he is writing here in the context of walking with other Christians. And if you are going to walk with other believers, you need to have humility. To walk worthy is to walk in humility. He expresses that in verse 2, with all lowliness. Now get this. This word lowliness is a word found in the New Testament, and only in the New Testament is it used in a positive sense or connotation. The Greeks used to speak of lowliness. It literally means low-minded. Be a low-minded individual. The Greeks used this very word to describe a vice, not a virtue, something they looked down on negatively rather than looked up to positively. And so it is believed that Christians, especially Paul probably, coined this term himself, taking a Greek word that was a put down for people and made it a vice into a virtue. You see, the Greeks did not esteem lowliness. They thought slaves are low-minded, idiots are low-minded, you know, people who aren't refined are low-minded. That's a very negative connotation. The Greeks esteemed self-confidence, self-esteem, self-reliance. Paul says, if you're going to have a worthy walk, you need to have a lowly walk. And it's a positive, not a negative attribute. Then he further says, and gentleness. If you have an old King James, meekness. Remember a couple weeks ago in the book of James on the weekend, I told you the meaning of meekness. That's the word that is used here for gentleness. It's the word praos. It means power under control. And that's a very important connotation. It's to be a powerful individual so you could use your power against another to control them, to manipulate them, to strike at them. But you won't, because you are a meek person, and a meek person is not a weak person. A meek person is a powerful person whose power is under God's control. So low-mindedness, gentleness, or meekness, with long suffering. Long suffering is a word that is used to describe God himself. God says that he is slow to anger. And the word here for long suffering has the same idea as slow to anger. It is the Greek word makrothumeo, and makrothumeo is a combined word of two different words, macro, which means large or long, and thumos, which means heat or boiling or liveliness. And the word, when you put it together, means it takes you a long time to rile you up. It takes a long time to get you heated up. It takes a long time to get you lively in a situation so that you will get heated is the idea. Makrothumeo means, it's translated here, long suffering. That's an attribute of God. So you're going to walk worthy. You walk in lowliness, gentleness, long suffering. And then I love just sort of summing it all up, bearing with one another in love. You know, sometimes people are just aggravating and ornery and not fun to be around. They have personalities that are cantankerous, and you just got to put up. You'd like to change them. You can't change them. You can't change the situation. So you just got to, you have to put up with them, bear with one another in love. Jesus said, if somebody slaps you on one cheek, what should you do? He said, slug them back. No, that's the NSV. That's the new skip version. That's the version I grew up under. I had three older brothers, and for me to live in my family, I had to be a survivalist because I got slugged a lot by them. And eventually I had to learn to put up with them till I got big enough and tall enough to take them on. But that's not Christ's way. Bear with one another in love. Endeavoring to keep the unity of the Spirit and the bond of peace. We do all this. We have a lowly walk. We're gentle. We put up with one another. Why? Because we want to keep the unity going. Now, please notice, we don't make the unity. We don't manufacture the unity. We aren't the ones constructing the unity. We're keeping the unity that already exists. There already exists a marvelous unity in the body of Christ. Because Jesus is our head, we are the body, many different members. Sometimes we get cross with each other, sideways with each other. That's when we have to try to maintain the unity that Christ has put by his death, burial, and resurrection to keep the unity of the Spirit in the bond of peace. There is one body, says Paul. And one Spirit, just as you were called in one hope of your calling, one Lord, one faith, one baptism, one God and Father of all, who is above all and through all and in, because he was from the South, y'all. Seven times he uses the word one. There's one, one, one. Three of those seven times are references to God. He says in verse 4, there's one Spirit, one Holy Spirit. Verse 5, one Lord, Jesus Christ, our Lord. And verse 6, one God and Father, God the Father. So there exists already a wonderful unity inside the triune God, the Trinity. Father, Son, and Holy Spirit, they do not compete. They know who they are. They know what their role is in relation to one another. Our unity with each other is based on the unity that exists in the triune God and that he has conferred upon the body of Christ. And I love all these ones. There's one body. There's one church, one Spirit, one hope of your calling. You know, when you get to heaven, there won't be one section for Baptists, another section for the Pentecostals, another section for the Lutherans. We're all going to be together, fellowshipping together in the presence of the Lord. There's going to be a perfect unity. Why not start now? And how do we start now? By not making a big deal out of the walls that divide us, the denominations.
4: Oh, you're a Presbyterian. You're all millennial.
3: Now, there are certain things that we divide over, but there are other things we do not divide over. Because of the oneness, this is how you endeavor to keep, this is how you keep the unity of the Spirit or maintain that in the bond of peace. You throw out these artificial walls that we put up that divides people into different camps.
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by the right path, O Lord. Point out the road for me to follow. Lead me by your truth and teach me. For you are the God who saves me. All day long I put my hope in you. Psalm 25, verses 4 through 5.

think the big mistake everybody makes is they always think there's going to be a tomorrow. Everybody always thinks, you know, if things are bad today, if you just live long enough, everything will be fine. And sometimes that's true. Sometimes things get worse. I mean, like, you know, look at the history of the world. Things have not, in fact, got better. They're back. It's looking pretty grim. A lot of people just want to wring their hands, you know, and say, oh, my God, what are we going to do? You know, everything's getting so bad. People are so lonely. People are doing desperate things. You know, racism is a big deal still. You know, and now there's terrorism. You know, you add terrorism to racism, you got real problems. You got people wanting to kill each other in Asia and in America and everywhere. And everybody says, you know, what can I do? You know, people get really depressed, you know, because they think there's nothing they can do about it. And maybe there's nothing you can do about the people in Afghanistan. I don't know. Maybe there's nothing you can do about the situation in Poland. But the real tragedy is that most people don't know anything about the situation that they've got just in their immediate proximity. I think it all comes back to a lack of faith. I think we want a cheap God. I think we want a God who is easy to follow, who is easy to believe in, and easy to set aside whenever we're ready to do that. And then when we have to live with the results of that kind of a faith, we don't like him so much. Because if you don't believe he's really there, then you can't believe he can really change things.

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2: We think that kindness is somehow co-signing someone's sin. If I am kind to that person that is obviously sinning against God, I am going to show public approval to what they're doing. No, that's the whole point. Kindness to a sinner does not co-sign their sin. And why do you care what any other man or woman thinks about you anyway? Your heavenly Father is kind to the unthankful and the evil, right?
1: Hear what Pastor Dominic is saying. Kindness to a sinner is not the same as validating that person's sin. God himself is kind to us, but that doesn't mean he approves of our sin. Today, we should reciprocate his love to others. And guess what? When you do this, you fulfill the second greatest commandment in all the Bible, loving your neighbor as yourself. Now, here's Pastor Dominic in the book of Luke chapter 6 with today's edition of Strengthened by Grace.
2: Judge not, condemn not, forgive. In the middle of loving your enemies and give. How can we bring it clear? Well, we said that our enemies are increasing, not only in the courts, but also in the court of public opinion. And they're increasing really rapidly. And that's not just conspiracy theory, that's just truth. And there's been some specific stories lately about things like bakeries and pizza parlors that wouldn't sell to a specific segment of society. Now, please hear me clearly. This is an incomplete thought on a very complicated issue. But I couldn't help but say it after being stirred through studying this week. These commands to judge not, condemn not, and forgive are sandwiched in between loving your enemies and a command to give. What would be different, maybe, if instead of refusing to sell, they chose rather to give? See, what's difficult is that we think showing kindness to someone who is ensnared in sin is co-signing their sin or somehow standing in approval. And it's not. So here he says, love your enemies. Love your enemies. Judge not, condemn not, forgive, and give. Could it be that there's something more? What if our ability to judge and condemn so quickly could be hindering us from loving and giving to our enemies? Could it be that Jesus doesn't want us to be so discerning when it comes to loving and giving? See, here's the truth of the matter. God so loved the good people on the earth that he gave. See, God so loved the Christians from Texas that he gave. See, God so loved the Republican Christians from Texas that he gave his one and only son. Oh man, this sermon's gonna give me a lot of trouble, isn't it? My email is pastor_dom@me.com. Just clearly identify it in the subject heading. But could it be that one of the reasons why loving your enemies has become so cliche is because we've simply said it for so many years and never actually done it? We're so concerned about protecting our liberties that we forget that in Christ, we can limit our liberties. We can throw our liberties to the wind for the cause of Christ. Why not rather be wronged? Instead of asserting my liberties to refuse to sell, why not be radical and give? The reason why is because we struggle, and I do too, because we think that kindness We think that kindness is somehow co-signing someone's sin. If I am kind to that person that is obviously sinning against God, I am going to show public approval to what they're doing. No, that's the whole point. Kindness to a sinner does not co-sign their sin. And why do you care what any other man or woman thinks about you anyway? Your heavenly Father is kind to the unthankful and the evil, right? Wasn't that the verse right before what we're studying today? Let's read it in context. Look at verse 35. Verse 35. But love your enemies. Do good. And lend, hoping for nothing in return. And your reward will be great. And you will be sons of the Most High. For he is kind to the unthankful and evil. Therefore, be merciful, just as your Father also is merciful. Judge not, and you shall not be judged. Condemn not, and you shall not be condemned. Forgive, and you will be forgiven. Give, and it will be given to you. Good measure, pressed down, shaken together, and running over. We put into your bosom, for with the same measure that you use, it will be measured back to you. Now, what do you think he's referring to there? I think he's referring to judging, condemning, forgiving, and giving. The same measure that you use will be measured back to you. I think he's referring to judging, condemning, forgiving, and giving. The same measure that you use will be measured back to you. Oh, that's a word of warning, but it's also a word of encouragement. You don't have to think about who to be kind to. Can I see your resume to determine whether you are approved on the approved list of the people that I am to be kind and loving to? Because there are certain people that I need to cast judgmental disgust upon. And if I found your name upon that list, then I should cast judgmental disgust upon you, because then I will show everyone around that I want to show that I am part of the spiritual ones, that I am discerning and spiritual and cranky and mean. And I want to perpetuate a stereotype. Now listen, listen, listen, listen. Being kind to someone does not co-sign their sin. Being kind to someone does not say that what they're doing is not sin. Can you hear that? Can you receive that? Can you be secure enough in Christ to know that and to walk in that? You can be kind and loving and give and forgiving without being so discerning on whether or not they are approved or an unapproved person. Jesus freed us from all of that. And our Heavenly Father gave us an example. See, God so loved the world that he gave his one and only Son. What was sandwiched above and below this command to judge not, condemn not, forgive? Love and give. God so loved the world without qualification. God so loved the world that he gave his one and only Son. And isn't that the epitome of radical, revolutionary love that is reaching the world for Christ? What does it look like to love the way that our Heavenly Father loves? That's what it looks like. Judge not, condemn not, forgive, and give. Freak them out. Don't you know what I'm doing? Yeah. But it doesn't interrupt my kindness towards you. My Heavenly Father loves you. My Heavenly Father is kind to you. The Bible says that he's kind to the unthankful and the evil. Well, hold on a second. Well, hey, come on. Let's be honest. I'm the unthankful one. I'm the evil one. The Bible says that he sets his sun and sends his rain upon the righteous and the unrighteous, right? Our Heavenly Father loves so much without measure on this earth and without specifics on this earth. He loves and he gives. And it's this kind of love that's been really radical for centuries. And I pray this kind of love returns, where we wouldn't fight for our rights so much. Jesus says, if you're fighting to keep your life, you're going to lose it. You're going to lose it. But if you lose your life for my sake, you're going to find the life that is truly life. So here we are, Lord, to learn of you and to learn from you. And now, Lord, we want to follow after you, to come after you, to bear our cross, a burden that is not our own, someone else's burden. You bore my cross. It wasn't your burden to bear, but you willingly bore it because you loved the world so much. You laid your life down. Greater love is no one than this, and he lay his life down for his friends. Lord, please help us to pull that out of the poetic and into the practical day by day. Please, Jesus, by your Spirit, lead us in that as we willingly follow after you. Steer our hearts in your direction. Open our eyes to these things and help us to walk in them, for we walk after you. We love you, Lord. That's in Jesus' name we pray. Amen.
3: 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Our study in Luke is relevant for today, even though the events happened long ago. Even while Jesus was serving those around him, it was easy for his followers to get caught up in themselves and what they had going on, things that seemed pressing at the time. Isn't that how it is today, too? We get caught up in the things we think are important and lose sight of the bigger things that have to do with God. We want to encourage you to take some time today to seek the Lord, and the things of earth will grow strangely dim in the light of his glory and grace. We hope you'll continue to study the book of Luke on your own, and we encourage you to join Pastor Dom next time. If you have any questions about what you've heard today or would like to share a prayer request with us, we want to hear from you. 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Thanks for listening. We truly hope that your heart is strengthened by grace.

Your unfailing love, O Lord, is as vast as the heavens. Your faithfulness reaches beyond the clouds. Your righteousness is like the mighty mountains. Your justice like the ocean depths. You care for people and animals alike, O Lord. How precious is your unfailing love, O God. All humanity finds shelter in the shadow of your wings. You feed them from the abundance of your own house, letting them drink from your river of delights. For you are the fountain of life, the light by which we see. Psalm 36, verses 5 through 9.

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0: me.
1: Then Jesus went out to the lake shore again and taught the crowds that were coming to him. As he walked along, he saw Levi, son of Alphaeus, sitting at his tax collector's booth.
2: Follow me and be my disciple,
1: Jesus said to him. So Levi got up and followed him. Later, Levi invited Jesus and his disciples to his home as dinner guests, along with many tax collectors and other disreputable sinners. There were many people of this kind among Jesus' followers. But when the teachers of religious law, who were Pharisees, saw him eating with tax collectors and other sinners, they asked his disciples,
3: "Why does he eat with such scum?"
1: When Jesus heard this, he told them,
2: "Healthy people don't need a doctor. Sick people do.

Then Jesus said to the Jews who had believed him, "If you continue in my word, you really are my disciples. You will know the truth, and the truth will set you free." "We're descendants of Abraham," they answered him, "and we've never been enslaved to anyone. How can you say you will become free?" Jesus responded, "Truly I tell you, everyone who commits sin is a slave of sin. A slave does not remain in the household forever, but a son does remain forever. So if the Son sets you free, you really will be free." John 8:31-36.

0: have decided to follow Jesus. I have decided to follow Jesus. I have decided to follow Jesus. No turning back. No turning back.
1: 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We want the whole household to be able to receive care in one location.
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